0: The Canario from Joaquin Rodrigo's Fantasy for a Gentleman, performed by guitarist Xianji Liu and the Spanish Radio and TV Orchestra.
1: Everyone has their own comfort level when it comes to uncertainty, and classical composers are no exception. Much of Western classical music is outlined on paper in formal musical notation, but did you know that some classical music is randomized? John Cage and Terry Riley, to name a few, have composed works that omit common details, like what instruments to use, what precise pitches to play, or even when to play certain gestures. The field's ever-diligent musicologists, in tandem with these composers, have coined the term indeterminacy for those ambiguous musical elements, all present to sate the compositional curiosity for the unknowable.

0: Across the Northwest, partly to mostly cloudy today. East of the Cascades, a slight chance of showers. Highs in the upper 50s to mid-60s, and it's going to be windy. Gusts up to 30 miles per hour. In western Washington, a breeze, gusts up to about 20. Highs in the lower to mid-50s, and you can expect rain through the day with a slight chance of thunderstorms in the afternoon.
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5: Good morning. I'm Steve Inskeep in Beijing. A state dinner here Thursday was meant to honor President Trump and to satisfy his taste buds. President Xi Jinping's staff served Peking duck, China's national dish, but Trump likes beef, so the dinner also included ribs. Last time Trump visited, they served stewed beef. Beijing also has a restaurant Trump famously loves, McDonald's, but we have no reported sightings of the presidential limousine in the drive-thru. It's Morning Edition.
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7: 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I'm Michelle Martin.
5: I'm Steve Inskeep.
8: And I'm Ian Martinez. Kentucky Derby winner Golden Tempo is skipping the Preakness Stakes tomorrow and will instead wait until June to run the Belmont Stakes. This is the third Derby winner in 5 years to skip the second leg of the coveted Triple Crown. Byron King, an editor with Bloodhorse, a news publication which covers thoroughbred breeding and racing, is here to break it down. He joins us from Louisville, Kentucky. So, Byron, what did Golden Tempo's trainer, Cherie DeVoe, say about skipping the Preakness?
9: Well, one of the challenges of the whole Triple Crown series is the timing of it. So it's 2 weeks from the Kentucky Derby to the Preakness, and then 3 weeks to the final leg of the series, the Belmont. And for a lot of modern-day thoroughbreds, that time frame of 2 weeks rest is less than what a lot of trainers prefer. And she looked at her horse for a few days, analyzed how he came out of the race, and felt that it was in his best interest to sit out.
8: But wouldn't winning a Triple Crown make a horse a lot more valuable when it comes to breeding later?
9: It does. In fact, the two current Triple Crown winners that are at stud, Justify and also American Pharoah, these horses are worth, you know, tens of millions of dollars. But they can also become quite valuable winning two legs of the Triple Crown, too. So I think that, you know, they have to weigh that balance.
8: How much of this, though, Byron, do you think it's about seeing these horses as investments?
9: I don't see it that way. In fact, if anything, the whole industry is very focused on equine welfare. One of the things now is there's very little race day medication. So in the old days, they might have been able to get some non-steroidal anti-inflammatories to help kind of take away some of the aches and pains from one race to the next. But now these horses have such strict protocols in terms of they're going to post without those kind of medications and things that people are making sure that that horse is feeling his best and up to top condition on race day.
8: Byron, what do you think is

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1: 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In 15 minutes on Morning Edition, hear a conversation with Representative Brian Fitzpatrick, a Republican from Pennsylvania, and Representative Tom Suozzi of New York about why they believe the nation's current greatest problem is gerrymandering and what a bipartisan coalition intends to do about it. Across the Northwest, it's partly to mostly cloudy today. East of the Cascades, a slight chance of showers, highs in the upper 50s to mid-60s, and some wind, gusts up to 30 miles per hour. Western Washington's a bit breezy as well, gusts up to about 20. Highs today in the lower to mid-50s. And you can expect rain through the day and a slight chance of thunderstorms in the afternoon.
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0: This is Morning Edition from NPR News. I'm Michelle Martin.
5: And I'm Steve Inskeep. Each time we've visited China in recent years, we've checked in with a Chinese scholar named Da Wei. He's at Tsinghua University, which is a school founded with American support back in 1911. Da Wei's area of study is the United States, which he often visits. He teaches classes on America to students who sometimes include Americans. We talked this week to get his Chinese perspective on U.S.-China presidential summits. He divides them into three eras. The first began when President Richard Nixon visited Beijing.
6: I mean, China-U.S. was in the 1970s, we were in the Cold War. So we together coping with the threat from Soviet Union. So you can read those, you know, anti-hegemony expression in the communique in 1970s.
5: Against Soviet against hegemony. Soviet. Yeah, exactly. It's not that the U.S. and China were allies, for a minute they were on the same side.
6: It was not because we like each other or we are like each other. It's because we have common threat.
5: So that's the first section.
6: The second section was after the, particularly from the early or mid-90s, during the Clinton administration. We step into a time now we call it neoliberal globalization or hyper-globalization. So the tariff should be low, the non-tariff barrier should be low, and we should encourage capital, technology, personnel, information to flow freely. Mm-hmm. Worldwide. So in that context, China-U.S. was the largest developing country and the largest developed country. The two countries become very supplementary to each other, and we were very interdependent.
5: You're weaving your fingers together to show
6: exactly.
5: how that...
6: Yeah, exactly. And actually, it was not true that at that time everything was okay. We have a lot of problems during the 1990s and the first decade of this century, I mean, between China and the U.S., but we have so-called the ballast was economic relations. So that's 1990s and 2000s. But now I think that, and probably if you ask me to draw a line, it's hard to draw a line, clear line, but I will say maybe 2017.
5: About the time year. President Trump came last time to China.
6: So, yeah, exactly. But at that time, we compare the visit, President Trump's visit in 2017, I will say that still, we were still at the end of the era of globalization 9 years ago. So China and the U.S. complain a lot to each other. And the U.S. complain that the U.S. does not have a leveled play field. China also complained to the U.S. that why you always try to interfere my reform, mm-hmm. my policy. I have my own speed, I have my own pace. I will control that. So at that time, we have a lot of dissatisfaction towards each other. But that was a happy pain of the globalization, I will say.
5: A happy pain is what you said.
6: Yeah, yeah,
5: So there's happiness from prosperity, but pain because people can see this going a little wrong.
6: Yeah, yeah, yeah. But then from 2018, I think now we had a strategic competition. And after 9 years, 8 years, I gradually realized that we are in a new order. It's not a globalization time. Now, we don't have a clear definition. How should we define today's mm-hmm. order? But I will say it's basically, it's a nationalist era. Mm-hmm. The U.S. want to bring back the manufacturing jobs to the U.S. and want to build a wall to prevent the illegal immigrants, visible, invisible walls. And China have very similar goal. Our goal is national rejuvenation. So these two goals, you know, ironically, very, very similar. National rejuvenation, actually, it's make China great again. Make America great again is American rejuvenation, right? So we have very similar goal.
5: How much of this is substance as opposed to style? The United States and China have had all these disagreements, and yet they continue doing hundreds of billions of dollars of business with each other every year.
6: That's true. You know, this connectivity, I think, is still there. What disappeared is the assumption behind this, beneath this. I mean, in the past, you believe that you can unconditionally be interdependent with other countries. Right? So that was the assumption in the 1990s. And we believe economic growth is the highest or the priority, top priority for all the governments. Mm-hmm. We want to improve the social welfare, make people rich. But today, I think all major countries have more complicated goals. Of course, we still want economic growth, but you know, people think of jobs in the United States. We are thinking the divide of different social class, and in China, we think a lot about our industrial safety. Can you control your own supply chain? We also think a lot about the environment. So I think it is true that we have bid the farewell to the old hyper-globalization. And we are moving to a more complicated and also more secured economy of the world.
5: The idea of nationalism, as you describe it, I suppose, is to make your country more independent. And in that way, if it's correct, more secure. But let me ask about the flip side. Are there ways that each country feels more isolated to you?
6: Definitely. To be honest, I, as someone who grew up in, you know, 1990s, 80s, 90s, I miss that time. But the problem is once this process starts, all we can say, so long as one country, one major player start that process, we cannot stop it. So it's like, you know, if one country started the process of securitization, other country feels that if I don't securitize my economic relations, I will suffer. Hmm. So then they followed. So this is tragic, but it's already happened. So I think all the countries feel more isolated, as you said. I totally agree. It's not a very enjoyable experience, but this is a reality. So I always tell my colleagues here, we should not be too nostalgic to the old time. Yeah, we all miss that, definitely. But it's useless to be nostalgic. You need to face the reality. Today we are facing this world. Then we need to spend more time on how to manage this more chaotic, isolated, fragmented world. I think this is the goal.
5: Da Wei, it's always a pleasure to see you. Thank you so much.
6: Thank you.
5: He's a scholar of the United States at Tsinghua University here in Beijing. This is NPR News.
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9: Live from NPR News, I'm Lakshmi Singh. President Trump is returning home from a high-stakes U.S.-China summit in Beijing. One of the major issues President Trump and Xi Jinping addressed was the U.S. alliance with Taiwan, the self-ruled island China claims as its own territory. Before departing Beijing, Trump said he was going to think about whether to advance an $11 billion military arms package for Taiwan after meeting with Xi, who opposes any such aid.
10: I think the last thing we need right now is a war. That's 9,500 miles away.
9: That's actually Trump on Air Force One. Both leaders talked at length about the U.S. war with Iran. Trump says he and Xi agree Iran should not have nuclear weapons and the Strait of Hormuz needs to reopen. A federal judge in Tennessee is allowing new congressional maps to go into effect less than 24 hours before the candidates are finalized. From member station WPLN in Nashville, Mariana Bacayout reports this is linked to the recent Supreme Court ruling that further weakened the Voting Rights Act.
11: There are four lawsuits against Tennessee's redistricting plan, which fractured Memphis's majority black voting bloc. All are still continuing, but a federal judge had denied a request from the state's Democratic Party to stop the maps from going into effect while these legal challenges move forward. The judge did not give a written explanation for the ruling.
9: That's Mariana Bacayout reporting from WPLN. This is NPR News.
1: This is Northwest Public Broadcasting News. I'm Connor Henriksen. Gas prices in Washington state are persistently hitting record highs. It's the second most expensive state for a gallon of fuel behind California. State government reporter Sarah Mises-Tan has more.
12: War in Iran has been driving up fuel prices for all states, but Washington's prices in particular have ballooned to over $6 a gallon in some areas. And that's making drivers worried.
13: Once it gets above $5, a red light goes on in many minds.
12: Scott Montgomery is a geoscientist and professor at the University of Washington. He studies oil and gas trends. And he says Washington's lack of an income tax also puts upward pressure on prices. The state gas tax is relatively high. The state also has a carbon emissions program called the Climate Commitment Act that adds another 50 cents to every gallon. While some states consider a gas tax holiday, Washington is unlikely to do so because taxes fund so much of the state's transportation budget. In Olympia, I'm Sarah Mises-Tan.
1: Oregon wildfire survivors are asking the state Supreme Court to take up their case against utility giant PacifiCorp. From news partner OPB, April Ehrlich reports.
14: More than 2,000 people have been seeking payments from PacifiCorp over its role sparking wildfires in 2020. They had so far been awarded more than $1 billion in damages. But those payments are in limbo after an appeals court found a procedural flaw in the class action lawsuit and threw the case out. Now attorneys representing wildfire survivors are asking the Oregon Supreme Court to review and reverse that decision. They argue the decision was potentially biased because the lead judge previously spent 6 years representing PacifiCorp as a private attorney. PacifiCorp staff say the judge's employment history had no bearing on her decision to side with the company. If the state Supreme Court does not agree to review the decision, then all wildfire survivors in this case would have to go back to court and prove PacifiCorp's liability all over again. I'm April Ehrlich reporting.
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A quartet for clarinet and strings by Bernhard Crusell. 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I'm Anjali Dodia in for Steve Reeder, and we turn now to Mozart, who was a Freemason. As a part of his membership in that exclusive group, Mozart composed pieces for different ceremonies. This is Masonic funeral music, performed by Jordi Savall's Concert of Nations.

Masonic Funeral Music by Mozart, Jordi Savall's Concert of Nations, performing here on NWPB. It's 10 o'clock, and in the moments just ahead, Jordi Savall returns with his ensemble Hesperian 21 with an Italian sarabande.

0: an Italian saraband by an unnamed anonymous composer, Jordi Savall's Hesperian 21, performing here on Northwest Public Broadcasting. 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I'm Anjali Dodia in for Steve Reeder this morning. The time is 10:04.
1: 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We'll also hear Airs for the Season by James Oswald, which are all named after flowers. I'm Sarah Schneider. Please join me next time for Early Music Now.
0: That's tonight at 8 o'clock with an encore Sunday afternoon at 2 here on NWPB. The next 30 minutes go to Antonín Dvořák. This string quartet was commissioned in 1878 by an Italian string quartet who knew Dvořák's reputation as an advocate for Slav folk music and wanting to incorporate those folk tunes into his own compositions. And so they wanted another work in the same vein, in the Slav spirit, as they said. This is the result, Dvořák's string quartet number 10, called Slavonic, the Takács Quartet performing here.

0: You've been listening to the String Quartet No. 10 called Slavonic by Antonin Dvorak, the Takash Quartet performing here on Northwest Public Broadcasting. I'm Anjali Dodia in for Steve Reeder. It's 10:38.
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0: We turn now to Russian composer Alexander Borodin. Composing and playing cello were actually his side gigs. He was better known as a doctor, a chemist, and a teacher who founded a school of medicine for women. He served as director and taught at that school for many years. So it makes sense that since composing was his side gig, he did leave a number of works unfinished. This is one of those, Borodin's Symphony No. 3, that was given the finishing touches by a friend and colleague, Alexander Glazunov. Andrew Davis conducting the Toronto Symphony Orchestra.